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2: Attitude. I'm convinced she sensed God's hand in it. Why else would she have been there? God has a right to bend whatever rules and to shape whatever size he wishes history to fall into. And she found herself unable to say no. She was commanded to go. And so she came and lifted up grace before the face of Haggai. So gracious was she that he, notice again, verse 9, quickly provided her with all that she needed and then some. Talk about being pampered and indulged. There was every emphasis you could imagine on the cultivating, the alluring, on the sensual techniques of lovemaking, of winning the heart of a lonely king. How charming this woman was. She lifted up grace before the face of this man. Second, will you note an unusual restraint and control? Another queen-like quality of this woman, an unusual restraint and control. Verse 10, Esther did not make known her people or her kindred. In other words, she told no one she was Jewish. Why? Because Mordecai had instructed her that she should not make them known. None of the heady Himalayan heights of the harem caused her to break her covenant with Mordecai. Ladies, let me say that God has given you an air of mystery. He's not given men the same. We are a pretty predictable bunch. Women, how often I have heard your husband say, I just don't know how to figure her out. I just don't understand. For example, the woman will say, what I need is a good cry. My friend, in all of my life, I have never known a good cry. My wife knows them. Your wife knows them. Your daughter knows them. How, after a cry, one feels better, I am still trying to figure out. Here's my whole point. There is an air of mystery about you, an unpredictability that we find intriguing. Your ability to restrain yourself only heightens the mystery. Especially as it relates to verbal restraint. It is interesting that Esther knew more than she told. Esther kept secret many things she never shared. Ladies, you're not alone in this, but you know if it is your weakness, verbal restraint can easily become a forgotten virtue. In other words, don't talk so much. And you will discover that there will be about you an unusual restraint and control that will work in your favor, not against you. Learn to keep secrets. Learn to keep confidences, especially the secrets of your husband. And if you are not married, the secrets of your friends. I suppose I don't appreciate anything more in a woman than I do the ability to keep a secret. Keep the confidences that are placed on you. An unusual restraint and control. It's a queen-like character. Number 3, a continual teachable spirit. Verse 10 and verse 20. Listen to the words at the end of verse 10. Mordecai had instructed her she should not make them known. Verse 20.

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2: Else, so also, do not engage in sexual immorality that would not be consistent with who you are. You have been joined with Christ Jesus through your spirit, and your body is governed by your soul, which is governed by your spirit, which is governed by the Holy Spirit of God. That's the effective chain of command. You have the Holy Spirit of God who dwells within our spirit, and His Spirit governs our spirit. Our spirit governs our soul, which is our mind, emotions, and will. And then our soul governs our body, which are the physical, visible, and audible attributes that can be expressed through the flesh or through our body. So there is a connection with our relationship with our God all the way to our body, but it doesn't have anything to do with the idea of what food we're eating or not. A bigger issue here that he addresses is to say that when we join with somebody else in a relationship that is not consistent with the kinds of relationships that we should have, when we engage in these unacceptable kinds of relationships, we are joining ourselves to someone else who we should not be bound to, who we should not be expressing or living our lives with. We have a life to live with our God. When you engage in a relationship that is outside of the boundaries that He has defined, that would be understood as sexual immorality, when that happens, that means you have disconnected yourself from your God as you have connected yourself to someone else. He speaks about this as being joined to another. In verse 16, he says, "shall become one flesh." But then in verse 17, "but he who is joined to the Lord is one spirit with him." You are one spirit with him. You are joined to the Lord, not because you are not engaged in sexual immorality. You are joined to the Lord and you are one spirit with him because of what he has done for you, because you are in Christ Jesus. That is why. Not whether or not you engage in some form of sexual immorality. If you are, then you are joined with him. You are one in spirit with him, but you have also decided to become one with somebody else who you should not be engaged with in this way. So what are you doing? You are living in a way that is inconsistent with who you are. And so don't do it anymore. You know, just let it go. Grow in your understanding of what it means to be one with your God, to live with Him, and it will be much easier to let go of this other relationship that is simply not in your interest. He uses another one of these, "or do you not know," phrases in verse 19. He says, "or do you not know that your body is the temple of the Holy Spirit who is in you?" That's what makes you the temple of the Holy Spirit, because the Holy Spirit is within you. By definition, wherever the Holy Spirit dwells is His temple, whether it's a building or a person. That is the temple of God. That is the house of God, the residence of God, the dwelling place of God. That's what it means to be the temple of God, the temple of the Holy Spirit, because the Holy Spirit of God is within you. You are now a new person, a new item. In this case, you are a temple. You are not your own. That's the end of verse 19. Again, in verse 19, "or do you not know that your body is the temple of the Holy Spirit who is in you, whom you have from God, and you are not your own?" If you are not your own, if you are owned by God, if you are God's, then live in a way that is consistent with the fact that you

0: As a Christian, you're not exempt from having to face your fears, but you are exempt from having to face them alone. Today on Turning Point, Dr. David Jeremiah returns to the 34th Psalm, written to bring peace of mind and encouragement to believers struggling with fear. From God, I Need Some Answers, here's David with the conclusion of his message, How Do I Face My Fears?
1: You know that if we're honest, we all have, on occasion, been afraid. Afraid in our spirit, afraid in our hearts, afraid of what might happen, afraid of what is happening. And for us to say we never have any fear is mostly not to say the truth, because fear is a part of the human condition. But the Bible tells us we don't have to let fear control us, because God has a place in His heart for the fears of our heart, and He will help us. And He's opened His book, which we call the Bible, to give us information. Here in Psalm 34, we have this great teaching on fear that will help us when our fears come. We cannot miss being afraid on occasion, but we can miss living in fear. God never intended for His people, for His children, to live in fear, and He's given us all we need to be victors and not victims. We'll get to that in just a moment, but let me tell you again about our resource for the month of May. It's a beautiful book that just came off the press here at Turning Point. It's never been offered before. It's called Five Psalms for a Flourishing Life. It's a hardback book of 236 pages, which is only available from Turning Point. It's our May resource, which means when you send a gift of any size to Turning Point, all you have to do is ask for your copy of this book, and it'll be on its way. We love sending these resources to you because we know they're there to nourish your soul and help you grow strong in your faith. Please give us the opportunity to send this book to you when you send your gift of any size to Turning Point today. This is Turning Point. This is God's work. And when we work together, a lot of great things can happen, and they're happening. Right now, let's open our hearts to part two of this discussion from Psalm 34. How do I face my fears?
2: I've shared with you a couple of times the little word of the granddaughter of one of my good friends who said that the one word that is not in God's vocabulary is the word oops. And I never will forget that, because that really speaks reams to me. It reminds us that what goes on in our lives and the things that are happening to us that cause our fear are things which have been filtered through the hands of a God that we trust and that we love. What David is saying is that when you begin to be fearful, if you are a believer in God, you should immediately turn your attention away from your fear.
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2: Reflect on the awful options that are before you. Try to remember everybody else who had what you have who died. You know what I'm talking about? And oh, how the adversary of our souls loves to get us in that kind of a pity party where we get our attention focused on ourselves and off the resource of our God. You say, well, what good is going to happen to me if I begin to praise and worship God? I'll tell you what will happen. It will make God big in your heart and in your mind, and all of a sudden the problem you have will get into perspective. Satan wants the problem to become everything. God wants Himself to be everything and the problem in perspective to the Creator. When I pray and worship God, sometimes even with tears coming down my face because there's a hurt I can't deal with, it is a wonderful thing to see the transformation that takes place within my spirit. As I worship and praise God, my problem doesn't go away, but all of a sudden I see it in perspective to the one who was in charge of everything last I heard, in perspective to Almighty God. I want to take just a moment and think with you about that last little phrase that David wrote. He said, I will boast of His kindness to me. And I wrote down in my journal this week that it's interesting what we boast about. When you were at the last dinner party with your friends, what was it that occupied the attention of the group, and what did you talk about and what did you boast about? Someone has written that if you boast in your conversation about the great things you have done, then you are simply reflecting your own insecurity. Only by putting the spotlight on the Lord and focusing on Him do you really understand what it's like. And you know, I would like to start a new club, Boasting in the Lord Club. When we get together, just brag on Jesus. You know, so many good things are happening in our lives as individuals and in this church as a congregation. When we get together as God's people, we ought to boast on the Lord. We ought to brag on God. Instead of trying to lift ourselves up or worse, put somebody else down. David says one of the great therapies for fear and discouragement is to have yay God parties every time you get an opportunity. The next thing that he talks about in this psalm is very difficult for some of us. I think most of us, because we're spiritually intelligent, know the importance of acknowledging the reliability of God. We know that. That's in the scripture, and we don't have a hard time dealing with that. We may not always be obedient to it, but we know it's there. But the second thing David points out in the beginning of this psalm is that when you have to deal with the fear in your life, number two, you have to admit the reality of it. You have to admit the reality of your fear. Read verses 4.

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2: Come. In fact, Titus 2:13 says, we're looking, and this is Paul. He says, we're looking for. Now, what are we looking for? The Antichrist? No. We're looking for the beast? No. We're looking for the mark of the beast? No. He says, we're looking for the blessed hope and glorious appearing of our great God and Savior, Jesus Christ. Folks, everything's ready. Jesus can come at any time. And that makes me happy too. Now, here's the final insight in the book of Revelation. And that is that it provides its own outline. Now, you can read books of the Bible and kind of come up with an outline in your mind. For instance, the book of Ephesians. I can always remember the outline of the book of Ephesians because of Watchman Nee. He wrote a great little book called Sit, Walk, Stand. The first part of the book is how we're seated with Christ in heavenly places. The walk part is how we walk that out. And then the stand is how we stand against the powers of darkness. So it's a nice little outline. But really, the book doesn't say that's the outline. Man has come up with that outline. But in the book of Revelation, we're actually given an outline of how the book is laid out. I want you to look at verse 19. He says, write the things. So here are the things that are going to be in the book. Here's an outline of the book. Write these things which you have seen. Now, what he's seen is the resurrected, glorified Jesus Christ. And he's going to record that in Revelation chapter 1. Then it says, and the things which are. And what those things are the churches that are currently operating in Asia Minor during that time. The 7 churches of Asia Minor. And so we're going to see that part of the book in chapter 2 and chapter 3. But then he says the things which will take place. That's the future. That's the things that are going to happen in the future. And that's chapter 4 all the way through chapter 22. And we're going to get into more detail about that in the weeks ahead. And next week, we're going to dive right in to Revelation chapter 1. But how do I want to close this today? I want to close it by making sure everybody leaves here happy. Folks, we should be happy. We're blessed. We're blessed because we're going to be given a glimpse into the future. We should be happy because no matter what's going on in this world is not a freight train out of control. There is a conductor. His name is Almighty God, and he's taking this world to his destination. That makes me happy. How about you? I think we should be happy that every enemy antagonistic to us has already been defeated by Jesus Christ, who the book of Revelation proclaims as King of Kings and Lord of Lords. I think we ought to get happy today. We ought to be blessed because in Jesus, the best is always yet to come. And let me tell you, we ought to get happy because Jesus Christ is coming back again. Hey, we're happy. You guys look happy today. You look really happy. So let's close this in prayer today. Heavenly Father, we thank you for your word that lives and abides forever. We thank you for the book of Revelation. We thank you for the revelation of Jesus Christ. And we thank you that we can be blessed. We can be happy because we are a unique people. We're a people who've been shown the future. We're a people who know how this is all going to end. That we don't have to be fearful. We do not have to be in turmoil. We do not have to be people who are frantic. We are people at rest because we know that Jesus Christ is Lord and that he's coming back for his church.
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2: 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I'm Steve Schwetz, praying that God blesses you as you walk with Him in His Word.

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2: Foster family, it's called respite care, and it's a word that simply means get around them, maybe go shopping for them, do their laundry, whatever might be helpful to them, and then it just keeps going from there. I love my wife, Jean, when we were talking about this program at Focus, and I got home, and she said, if you're going to ask other people to do it, then we need to do it. And I said, no, I was the foster care. I paid my dues. Isn't that terrible? No, I think about it. She just gave me that great wife eye. Mm-hmm. Like, that sounds dumb.
3: A lot of Christians think the only way to support foster care efforts is to foster themselves, but the foster care community needs support in a lot of other ways.
2: Yeah, we have found that like a 5-to-1 ratio for every, if in your church a family does foster care, if 5 families will just gather around them and help them with the things that I'm talking about, shopping and other things, they'll be very successful in that. They just need help. They need a weekend break, all those kinds of things.
3: Right.
2: So Sarah, with all of that, just thank you so much for being with us. I just want to be your dad. I just so appreciate you. I'm so proud of you and what you've done. I'm grateful you were here for the internship all those years ago. You're like my star person. And listen to Odyssey and just God bless you as he obviously has been doing since you were born, and even before you were born, he was in your corner.
3: Yes.
2: Nothing better.
3: Covenant of love.
2: Yes. Covenant of love.
4: Yeah. 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
5: Colorado Springs traffic.
6: 68 degrees in Colorado Springs, and you got some problems on I-25 northbound. Now, as you approach Garden of the Gods Road, the 2 right lanes are blocked there. It's stop and go all the way back to Centennial. We do have another accident on northbound I-25 right after the South Academy exit. Southbound I-25, you're in much better shape as you go down to Pueblo this morning.
7: This is Ed Morrissey of HotAir.com for Town Hall. Donald Trump finally got his response from Iran. Will he act on it? Last week, Trump had sent a 14-point framework to mediators in Islamabad for reaching a peace accord with Iran. Trump insisted that the IRGC surrender its highly enriched uranium, agree to verifiably end its pursuit of nuclear weapons, and stop attacking international shipping in the Strait of Hormuz. Tehran demanded that the U.S. recognize the strait as Iranian sovereign territory and pay war reparations. Trump responded by calling the IRGC's terms as stupid and totally unacceptable. Yet Trump also insisted that a deal could be reached with the regime. That is an unfortunate illusion, something Trump maintains despite all evidence to the contrary. Iran violated its terms almost immediately in the strait, and Iran continues to threaten the strait. The ceasefire is dead. Trump either has to follow through on consequences or cut bait and walk away with Iran's regime nearly as dangerous as ever. The decision point has arrived.
6: 100.7 The Word. I'm Jim with you on Wake Up with the Word, and thank you so much for being with us on this Thursday morning. By the way, this coming Saturday, we're going to be broadcasting live from the Focus on the Family bookstore. It is Kids Day. All the details coming up here in just a little bit, but we'd love for you to come out and say hi. Boy, it's going to be a good day. Coming up is Pastor Chuck Swindoll. I got to tell you, you know that I start every morning with his devotional, right? Well, he's coming up right now, and I get to listen to Pastor Chuck again on The Word.
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9: With SRN News, I'm Rich Thomason in Washington. America's top diplomat says it would be a terrible mistake for China to try to take Taiwan by force. Secretary of State Rubio, as part of the U.S. delegation to Beijing, says America's position on the self-governing island democracy has not changed. Following the first meeting of their summit, President Trump and Chinese President Xi attended a state dinner. Mr. Trump with warm words for his Chinese counterpart.
10: You and I have known each other now for a long time. In fact, the longest relationship of our two countries that any president and president has had, and it's to me an honor.
9: The White House says the two presidents had a good meeting, although Xi did warn of a potential clash between the U.S. and China over Taiwan. On Wall Street, the Dow is up 287 points, the NASDAQ trading 228 points higher. This is SRN News.
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6: President Trump in Beijing is paying a visit to China for diplomacy, but he also says that the two countries have long-standing ties. China's Xi Jinping, meanwhile, warning President Trump that the two countries could clash over the issue of Taiwan. And that is a little bit of harsh rhetoric amidst what has been primarily a lot of friendly discussions between the two. Iran's economy is at a weak point following Operation Epic Fury. The administration says its economic pressure campaign against Iran is continuing, even as the U.S. targets the regime's financial networks, oil revenues, and Chinese companies accused of helping Tehran evade those sanctions. The British military says a ship anchored off the east coast of the United Arab Emirates was seized and is making its way toward Iranian waters. The ship had been anchored northeast of the UAE port of Fujairah near the Strait of Hormuz. This is SRN News.
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8: The Lordship of Jesus Christ is then to be on display, not simply in the church as it gathers, but is to be on display in the home life of the members of the church. That's the hard part. You can get away with a lot here on a Sunday or whenever day you want to be together, and quite frankly, so can I. But I have to go home. I said to somebody tonight, I don't know whether it would be better to have no wife than to have a wife and to have to preach on the role of a husband. You don't think I get up here like, yeah, I get a free pass. No, I go home. And I came from a home. And so do you. Because at home, for better or for worse,

0: Jesus' mission was to comfort those who mourn, bind up the brokenhearted, proclaim liberty to captives, and open prison doors for those who are bound. For those who want more than status quo Christianity has to offer, Blazing Grace Radio begins now. And here is your host, Mike Janung.
1: Hey, Mike Janung here, and welcome back to Blazing Grace Radio. Thank you for joining us on this battlefield we call life these days. And you've heard me talk about pornography and sex addiction and adultery and the things that many in God's church are struggling with these days. And I've been blessed to be able to go to the United Kingdom for the last 7 years or so and participate in trade shows and speak in churches there. And surveys show that the UK is around the second largest consumer of porn in the world, second only to the US, who is number one. And so today I have a guest calling in from the UK, from Aylesbury, which is north of London, maybe 45 minutes. His name is Joshua Lane, and he is a youth pastor in Aylesbury in the UK. He was addicted to porn for 10 years, but now works for the Naked Truth Project, an anti-porn charity in the UK who runs recovery groups, and they deliver educational workshops in schools. Josh, welcome to the program.
2: Hi, Mike. Thank you for having me.
1: So let's kick this off and by inviting you to share your story, what you went through.
2: Sure. Just go for it, shall I?
1: Yep, go for it.
2: Sure. So, I first was exposed to porn when I was around 12 or 13 years old. And it was through a friend from school simply came up to me one day and just asked me if I had heard of porn or knew what it was. And I grew up in like a Christian home, parents are Christians, and had never heard of porn or heard anyone talk about it or found any or seen anything before. So I didn't, but my curiosity was piqued, and so of course I went home and just Googled it, because you know, if this is something that people at school are, you know, whatever it was, you know, I didn't know what it was, but if people at school were using it or whatever, I wanted to at least know what it was. And you know the fear of missing out, like not wanting to not be in the know about something. And within seconds, I was just immediately on hardcore porn websites, looking at videos, and just clicked on something and was just watching, you know, these people having sex. And, you know, to my 12, 13 year old brain, I was blown away and shocked. You know, I had a really like visceral reaction. Like I was genuinely shocked and repulsed, and it took me, you know, a few minutes to really sort of, I guess, kind of realize what I was seeing. And I really just didn't like it. You know, that initial first exposure, I was really uncomfortable, and so I, you know, turned it off and went away. But there was just something about it that it, you know, there was just something about it that, you know, I wanted to, it made me feel something that I wanted to experience again. And, you know, I didn't want to necessarily go and see the videos, but it meant I kind of went and accessed maybe less hardcore versions of porn, you know, for a period of time, you know, maybe like reading stories or just looking at pictures that maybe weren't so explicit. But over time, that just wasn't enough. A lot of people I know experience a similar thing, and it's you know, there's just a need for more, whatever that is, whether it's, you know, you know, looking at or reading or whatever it is for longer and longer, and or going to more hardcore versions of the pornography. And so what that meant was, kind of, I guess by age 14, I started masturbating with white when using porn as well. And I would be going to it like 2 or 3 times a day. Which for some people that might not sound like very much, but each time I would be, you know, watching these porn videos by age 14 for like an hour or two at a time, like twice a day. And so, you know, you add that up and that's a huge chunk of my day that I was spending, watching these porn videos, you know, hardcore porn videos. And I didn't really notice, at first the effect that it was having on me, but, over time it started to really, affect me. And I started to realize that I had a problem and I couldn't really articulate at the time how porn was having this impact on me, but it's kind of led to me just feeling sort of numb at first to everything else, like normal things in life that were, you know, previously, enjoyable or fun, just didn't have the same effect on me. It kind of became like porn was the only thing that made me really feel anything. And as I said, I grew up in a Christian family. And so this felt like something that I absolutely couldn't, you know, talk about or go to someone and say, look, you know, this is what I'm doing. So it led to kind of just a deep shame and secrecy and fear more than anything else. I was driven by fear and absolutely terrified that someone would catch me or find out or wherever it was. And that it would be a really terrible reaction at that point if someone found out.
1: Did you have other brothers and sisters in the house or?
2: I have three younger sisters, and so they were all at home at the time. Mm. But I didn't tell anyone about it, and I was terrified of anyone in the family, siblings or all my parents finding out. But I guess I was terrified. Of anyone finding out, but funnily enough, it was at, a year or two later, like in the middle of my teens that, you know, my parents clearly could see that there was sort of deep change in me that, you know, I was suddenly like very, very different, like really withdrawn, you know, kind of, I guess, out of the fear of people finding out, I became really withdrawn from everyone and held people at an arm's length, you know, friends too as well. But I guess my parents were the first to really notice it and ask me about it. And I was, you know, deeply ashamed, but it was, I knew that porn was the cause of the, I guess the shame and the fear and the just sort of, you know, there was a bit of depression in there as well. Just, you know, just a deep numbness and not feeling anything. And just, it made me feel rubbish for a lot of the time. And so there was a day when my mum did just like sit me down. I was like, Josh, what is going on? We can tell that, you know, something is really, you know, making your life difficult. So please talk to us because we want to help. And so I couldn't actually like tell her. I like kind of wrote it down just, you know, on the scrap of paper and then left it with her and went upstairs. And a few minutes later, my dad came up. She like, you know, obviously told my dad to come upstairs. And he didn't actually say anything at first. He just gave me a hug.
1: That's good.
2: And you know, then told me that he loved me and that, you know, this didn't change that. And that he wanted to help me if that's why, you know, if I wanted it and I did. And so, you know, there was no shame or judgment or I guess the reaction that I had been fearing just wasn't there, which, you know, was fantastic. You know, they handled that incredibly well. And so they wanted to help me, but I think there was I really kind of just didn't feel like it was possible. I didn't like the effects porn was having on my life, but I couldn't really imagine life without it. Like, you know, how I started to kind of depend on it to just handle, I guess, the stresses of life as a teenager. And so I think there was a sense of hopelessness, not really able to comprehend how it would be possible to do life without porn. And so I think they were, you know, my parents did the sort of done things that you'd expect of, like, maybe, you know, putting like internet blockers on, and maybe I would like leave my phone with them overnight, things like that. But the problem was I was, you know, addicted to porn. And so I would go to whatever length necessary to access it at the time. And so it led to, you know, me like sneaking around in the night, you know, either to find my phone or what alarmed me later on was that I would actually take other people's phones in the house to look at porn on. And I think when I started doing things like that, that's when some of the realization of how much of a problem I had started to dawn on me more. And I guess it also started to affect my sort of sexual taste. That's what started to help me realize, I guess, in a sense that it was a genuine issue, not just the fact that there was, you know, I was addicted to this thing that wasn't really great, but it started to affect my sexual tastes. Like I would start to watch porn that I hadn't been watching before, and I would start to I found myself not being turned on by just normal sex. There had to be some sort of taboo nature to it for me to find it arousing, and that started to alarm me.
1: So are you getting into darker places?
2: I was getting into darker places, and it started to make me, see people that I shouldn't be, you know, viewing in a sexual way. That was concerning, to me. I never like acted on anything, but it was just something that really concerned me when I realized that was what porn had led me to doing.
1: And how old were you at this point?
2: This was kind of towards my later teens, I suppose, around like 17, 18 years old. You know, sometimes I would, you know, talk to my dad about it, you know, how it was like still an issue. And he might like, you know, recommend me like a book to read, give me a book to read, or like, you know, we'd just have a good chat. He'd pray for me, or we'd, one time we did watch like a sort of video series that helped. But the problem was, you know, at the time I didn't really want to make all the, I guess, the life changes necessary to make it realistic to just cut porn out of my life. Like the ways I was using it to handle stress and emotions. It meant I couldn't see it as a feasible option, to just cut porn out of my life at that time. And from that point, it kind of went up and down. Like I guess that was the sort of one of the lower points. I think that, I then kind of got my first serious girlfriend, and I think there was just a motivation there, I think, for, because of that relationship, to not go to porn in the way that I had been going to it. And so I was going to porn much less frequently. But I think the deeper issues, in me were not addressed. You know, I still had a problem with, sexualizing everyone. I still had a problem where I had become quite closed off and reserved and withheld myself from people. And so, well, I mean, for one, I wasn't a great person to be in a relationship with. So I do feel bad for, you know, looking back on her trying to be my girlfriend when I was really hard to get to know and to be in a relationship with. And I think I had been meeting the need of intimacy in my life through porn. And so that made me really struggle to have that need met in real life through real people. So that was difficult.
1: So it sounds like your heart was walled off.
2: Yeah. Yeah, it was. I didn't like people getting in close. I think there's just a fear of you know what people would think if I was, you know, honest about anything. But you know, there was obviously the particular fear of going to porn, even if though it was just on occasion at that point, there was a real fear and holding people away.
1: So did your girlfriend ever find out, or did you ever tell her, or how did that play out?
2: I did tell her, but I kind of always would underplay it and not like, I'd never outright lie and say like, you know, yeah, I've you know, quit. I've like not looked at porn in years or anything like that. But I would just make out like it wasn't the problem that it was. I guess there's a way of, you know, not having to talk about it further, not knowing how to navigate those uncomfortable conversations. So there was definitely some deceitfulness, whenever it would come up. I was never completely honest and truthful about how much of a problem it was to me.
1: And then where did the relationship go from there?
2: The relationship was, there were other things as well as my porn problem that made the relationship unhealthy. It was definitely an issue, and it contributed to it being an unhealthy relationship. And so we went through a few years of being, you know, going out, not going out. And eventually we kind of just both had enough, and it ended. This was while I was at university. It ended when I moved back home, like after we graduated. Mm. She never like broke up with me because of the porn, but it was always something that, you know, severely bothered her and made her feel insecure. And I hated that, but it was just such a deep addiction for me that it was something that, you know, no matter how long, you know, whether I, you know, I managed to go for a few months, I would always end up going back to porn eventually. Hmm. And I kind of had myself I guess convinced that I was under control, because it wasn't as frequent as it had been when I was in the middle of my teenage years, you know, every single day, several times for hours at a time. And so I had myself convinced, you know, in my early 20s that I had things under control, because it wasn't every day. It was more occasional, and therefore it wasn't such an issue. Mm.
1: What did the breakthrough point look like for you?
2: The breakthrough point was it kind of just this carried on for a while. I'd moved back home. I got a job as a youth pastor, which is what I'm still doing now. And I got married as well. And this time, I guess similarly to what happened before, when I first started going out

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2: Experience of ever telling someone. And it was just incredibly painful to admit that. And it was at that point that I really, really decided to quit and to do whatever it actually took to quit, not just kind of reading a book or watching some video series and hoping that would have some sort of impact, but actually making some real changes in my life. Mm-hmm. And so I was already working for Naked Truth at this point, who you mentioned at the start, who are, they're an anti-pornography charity here in the UK. And I'd kind of, joined them, at a time when I'd thought things were more under control than they were. And, I told, one of my boss, and I went into to kind of one of their recovery groups for a few months. Which they run recovery groups for people who feel they have a problem, with pornography. And they also do educational stuff, which is what I've been somewhat involved with. Mm. But, it was an incredibly helpful recovery group. And, you're kind of in a group with other people in the same situation, have a problem with porn or sex or something in that area, wanting to change, wanting to actually... have that gone.
3: Josh, we're about the end here, so I'd like you to give us real quick 20 seconds one key that people can take away with them. 20 one seconds
2: key. I think my something I did learn is that people are incredibly graceful. It's such a common problem. It feels like you're so alone and there's no hope. But anytime I confessed to a close friend or someone that I trusted, they had so much grace for me. Mm. It was incredibly helpful and healing. Every time I confessed it, I kind of now tell my story as much as I can, because it goes on being helpful and healing, admitting my struggles.
3: All right, we're at the end now. Thank you for Josh. Thank you, Josh, and thank you for joining us, and we'll see you next time. Do you want to be free?
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